0: Assalamualaikum warahmatullahi wabarakatuhu. May peace and blessings of Almighty Allah Ta'ala be upon you all. My name is Tashreeq Hanif. I'm the local president of the Ahmadiyya Muslim community. Just recently, through the refugee settlement program, we have over 11 families settled here in Masterton. Today, I would like to talk to you about our program, We Are One, about Ahmadiyya Muslim community based here in Masterton. Ahmadiyya Muslim community started in 1889 under divine leadership and guidance of Promised Messiah and Mahdi, Hazrat Mirza Ghulam Ahmad of Qadian. It spans over 200 countries and we have followers in millions focused on the Promised Messiah. We are a humble community, lovers of peace, and we try and pride ourselves in helping the community where we are focused in one message. We worship God and service to human mankind. Thank you.
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0: today on Wings. People around the world have heard how Zoran Mamdani's campaign for mayor of New York succeeded through person-to-person conversations throughout the city. Apparently rare in U.S. politics today, that approach has deep roots in rural Appalachia, the country's eastern mountain range, which curiously enough is the setting of Hillbilly Elegy, a memoir by Trump's Vice President J.D. Vance. Beth Howard, author of the book Song for a Hard-Hit People, discussed all this with Arlene Zoucha on Her Turn, a feminist series on community radio WORT in Madison, Wisconsin.
1: Morning and welcome to Her Turn, a program of news and information by and about women. I'm Arlene Zoucha. The anti-racist working class history of Appalachia is alive today, so stay tuned and get ready to bust some stereotypes.

0: from the album Hard-Hitting Songs for Hard-Hit People, recorded in 1976. In Beth Howard's new book, Song for a Hard-Hit People, she acknowledges Dickens in the epigraph. The subtitle of Howard's book is A Memoir of Anti-Racist Solidarity from a Coal Miner's Daughter. And an announcement about her book includes this note: in the midst of divisive rhetoric, violent repression, and grifters writing elegies, may this story be a song.
1: Song for a Hard-Hit People is a memoir of my life. A young woman who grew up in Appalachia, surrounded by a deeply loving community, but also a community that has been hit so hard by economic structures, strategic racism, and divided against itself. And I think growing up where and how I did has actually made me someone who is deeply committed to multiracial working class solidarity. And I think telling my story is also a series of questions, provocations, and challenges to ask what we can do to save ourselves and what we can do to save each other. I wanted to write this book in a way that showed the nuance and complexity of who we are. And I took a shot there at another memoir that was written about our place that was very extractive and that has been used to punch down at and to hurt our people in our place. So in this book, I really wanted to show our region as we are and as all people are, that we are complex, that we can grow and change, and that we hold multiple opinions. We're often in Appalachia kind of a caricature or stereotype portrayed as people who are hateful or lazy, who, you know, bring tragedy upon ourselves. And then sometimes, you know, we can get really defensive and protective, which makes total sense, and kind of swing really hard the other way, right? To be like, there are no problems here, nothing to see here. And the truth, I think, like all truths, is somewhere there in the middle. And I wanted to show us, you know, as we are, not all good or all bad, but that we have more in common than not. And I also think that throughout my book, it really challenges the stereotypes and ways we've been kind of portrayed as holding all the racism in the entire country, being backwards or uneducated, and doing that through showing a lot of hidden history of how actually brave, courageous, what kind of fighters for social justice and economic justice that we really are here. And, you know, Song for a Hard-Hit People, the cover looks like a red bandana. And that is a symbol of the largest multiracial uprising of working class people in this country's history, which is the Battle of Blair Mountain, which happened in West Virginia in 1921, where a group of 10,000 coal miners, white, black, and immigrant, rose up to fight for their right to unionize. And so I think this book also is calling us up in our history and kind of saying to us, and a reminder to myself, right, we don't have to completely change who we are because there's something bad about us to be a part of this really beautiful multiracial working class movement that can save this country. And instead, we need to call up that part of us that's often been hidden or pushed down, that is this fierce fighter for the world that we all deserve.
0: It's not hard to make comparisons to the J.D. Vance book. Although both books are set in Appalachia, they speak very differently about the area and have very different motivations. According to Howard, people in Appalachia that read Hillbilly Elegy saw through it right away.
1: Yeah, I do take a shot at J.D. Vance and Hillbilly Elegy in the description of my book. In a time of grifters writing elegies, may this be a song. J.D. Vance has always been an opportunist. I think his values have always aligned with white supremacy, has aligned with supporting a system in which billionaires get to hoard wealth and the rest of us struggle. And I think he saw an opportunity to align himself with Appalachia, because being from Appalachia gives you a certain reputation for having some grit, someone who's seen struggle and overcome it. And I think he saw that as being really good for his career. Elizabeth Catt and other writers from the region have done such a brilliant job of challenging him and kind of an

0: unveiling and calling out a lot of his white supremacist, eugenicist, fascist tendencies, like Liz's book, What You're Getting Wrong About Appalachia, that I really recommend. I don't know J.D. Vance, thankfully. Thankfully, I have never talked to him, you know, so I can't kind of pretend to really understand what was in his heart growing up or his values. But I do know where his values are now. And I do know that he has had this agenda for a very long time. And I think that a lot of progressives gave him a lot of airtime and a lot of faith that he really knew what was going on in Trump country and had all these answers. And I think, you know, he positioned himself in such a way to take advantage of that and really kind of sell that part of his persona. But really, there's always been this kind of streak of fascism, white supremacy, and this kind of tech billionaire fantasy, that fascist future that he's really been on track to help enforce.
1: Although bringing thoughts of J.D. Vance into the discussion seemed inevitable, there was lots more I wanted to ask Howard about, including how her story busts so many stereotypes.
0: I'm from Central Appalachia, so Eastern Kentucky, West Virginia. I think often if you're not from here, the image that would come to mind would be the hillbilly, right? Poor, backward, unintelligent. Politically, when Appalachia is discussed, largely we're seen or kind of painted as a MAGA stronghold, as Trump country. And what I really wanted to do with this book and with telling our stories about our people in the past who have fought on the right side of history and the people here who still are, that was written to really muddy the waters, or trouble the waters maybe is the better way to say that, around who people think Appalachia is. And I think Appalachia can kind of get to be blamed, like I said, for all the racism in the country, right? And I really challenge that in the sense of, if it wasn't for strategic racism in America, we could all have nice things. It's not just a Southern problem. It's an American problem. And this area of our country has given rise to some of the fiercest fights for racial and economic justice in the country. The civil rights movement, radical labor movements and uprisings. And we're actually targeted and oppressed in such a way that, if I think about the state of Kentucky, for example, we are one of the poorest states. And also, you know, coal companies have bought out every institution and many politicians in this state for decades. And so I think that it's a strategically oppressed place. And that it has always been also a place for fight back, a place for movement, and we still are. And so I think I'm asking the question of, what would it mean to invest in the South and Appalachia to really bolster and grow the organizing here? Because I believe we can lead the way.
1: Are there particular misconceptions or stereotypes when it comes to women?
0: Yeah, absolutely. I mean, you know, anytime I hear someone say these sexist, misogynists or right wingers want women barefoot and pregnant in the kitchen, I always feel like that's being pulled from kind of a hillbilly or Appalachian stereotype, for sure. And I think, again, America is a very patriarchal place. And I do think that we struggle, which I talk a lot about in the book, against a lot of patriarchy in our region. The reality here and the history here shows that women have led the way in so many struggles and fights for justice. We're often the ones out there making sure people are fed, making sure people are taken care of, volunteering, and fighting for public school funding. I think that's been the same throughout our history. And so really, just to call into our conversation here, people like Ann Braden, who is one of the most well-known white anti-racist Southern civil rights organizers in the country. Also, Eula Hall, who fought for healthcare in Eastern Kentucky. Sarah Ma Blizzard, who is one of the women in the Battle of Blair Mountain. And so I could go on and on. Sudie Krusenberry and Lois Scott, who were in the Harlan County strikes in the 70s that were captured so beautifully in the documentary Harlan County, USA. And Florence Reese, who wrote the song Which Side Are You On that we hear throughout countless movements for justice. And so all of these women, you know, were often stereotyped

0: like I said, is barefoot and pregnant, uneducated, doing whatever our husbands tell us to do. The reality is actually something very different.
1: You are really forthcoming about the ups and downs of your family. How was it to talk about all those family issues?
0: In a way, it feels and it felt freeing and, you know, of course, heartbreaking at times. You know, writing can be a very solitary life. You know, I was writing by myself often and spent a lot of time in grief, but also in a feeling of what a gift it is to get to share this with other people. And as we have been able to kind of articulate through powerful organizing movements, to feel that people are reading that and saying me too. To be able to show that because of the systems that we live in, an economic system that exploits our labor and ensures that there are a handful of people at the top who are billionaires, the patriarchal system that, you know, we've been talking about, the way that racism is used in this country, all of those things kind of come together to make our everyday lives incredibly difficult. And I think that that can come out in very painful ways. That can look like abuse, can look like living in poverty. And so I do speak to some of my personal experiences around domestic violence and just the struggles of having a childhood that was very unstable at times, but also that I was surrounded by loving people in a loving community that was doing the best they could in circumstances where we were, you know, being hit really hard by systems of injustice. And so I think it feels good to me to kind of offer, or it feels powerful to offer, this kind of more nuanced, complex story told through my childhood to show how that pain and suffering and the way that I was raised and the way that people in my community had to live and are still living, and now probably in worse economic conditions, that didn't keep me from being an organizer and an activist. It didn't make me a hateful person. And it could do that, right? It absolutely can do that. But instead, it helped me see common cause with Black and immigrant and brown people across this country who are facing the same kinds of struggles that my community, that was majority white, is. I am not committed to, you know, racial justice, economic justice, to a multiracial working class movement in spite of being from Appalachia, but because I am from Appalachia.
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0: Growing up rurally really taught me loving and caring for our neighbors. I think that those of us here, like me, are really focused on a world where we all have what we need, food on the table, a roof over our heads, safety and care, those things, right? I write about in the book how we all relied on each other for childcare. You know, I was always staying with my mom's friends or neighbors when we needed to, with other family members. And we were also always looking after, you know, our neighbors' kids. And we literally grow gardens together and share food. And we show up when people are sick. Those kinds of values that I learned growing up really helped me understand that that's the kind of world that we could have, but also that we're living that way, not because we don't have food or housing and we have to rely on each other, but because we all still have those things and we see that we're interconnected. To be Appalachian means to be a fighter for the right things.
1: Beth Howard is very honest in the book, and some of the most poignant stories are about the relationship with her father.
0: I write a lot about my dad in the book and how I feel really lucky to have been raised by someone who had really kind of, for his time and place, kind of radical views. You know, he was very anti-war and taught me a lot about what that means because of his experience growing up in the Vietnam era. To always have this kind of understanding that there are politicians and right-wing people out there who are really fighting hard to make sure that we're divided and to make sure that we're fighting each other for scraps. And I think that because of that, because people are hurting, because people are hungry, we're looking for answers. We're looking for, why is this happening to us? And I'm in pain and I want someone to hear me. And I think too often progressive organizing groups, we're often not speaking

0: to Appalachia or the South. We're writing people off. We're saying we don't need you. And instead, in that vacuum where progressive forces are not talking to people in Appalachia and Southern working class white people who are economically struggling, we see the right wing come in and talk to them. And they're saying, I see your suffering. I see your pain. And let me tell you why you're struggling. It's because immigrants have everything and they're taking that away from you, right? It's because Black people are getting, you know, the things that rightfully belong to you. And so therefore you have to choose white people who do not have your best interest at heart simply because they're white. For those of us who have a different kind of political commitment and view of this world where we all have what we need and everyone belongs, people like me, a working class white person, needs to be talking to other working class white people here and pulling them away from people like Trump, like J.D. Vance, like right-wing pundits and commentators who are using their pain and suffering to distort it for this hateful agenda, and instead bring us towards the multiracial working class to help us see that we're stronger when we choose each other.
1: You talk about the strategy of focusing on what we all have to gain by working alongside Black and brown people, as opposed to focusing on white privilege. Can you explain a little bit about that?
0: There are so many working class white people who are suffering and struggling, people who can't afford to feed their family, who are experiencing job loss, who are losing their housing, who can't afford their medicine. And I could go on and on. And to, let's say, knock on the door of someone in Appalachia who's living in a trailer park, who's barely able to feed themselves and their family, and I knock on their door and talk about, you know, maybe we're working on housing or issues around healthcare or whatever it might be. And then I say, and I also want to talk to you about your white privilege. They're not living any of that privilege day to day. They don't feel that privilege. And so I kind of talk about white privilege is real, like whiteness does afford us advantages in ways. And I don't think it's strategically helpful because when you're talking to white people who are struggling that deeply, it just feels like an attack because they're thinking, what privilege, right? I'm missing meals. My children have no like good clothes for school. What we're trying to do here at Surge is shift from talking to white people about what they have to give up. It's less about privilege or giving up things to be part of this whole, but what we all benefit from, what we all gain by doing this. You know, one of my favorite parts about community organizing that I really try to bring alive in the book is to show what kind of community it gives us. Organizing and coming into relationship with other people and the people who are different than us or who we might think are different than us, it really makes our lives so much richer. I think that this kind of shared interest approach, that's also another way, all the gifts that organizing brings us, both materially and also spiritually.
1: I resonated with a lot of the lines in your book, Beth, but one of the lines, a good story, if told right, can change everything. Can you speak a little bit to the power of story and how you've used storytelling in your organizing work?
0: I'm a Southerner, and so I always say that you can ask a Southerner a simple yes or no question, and we'll tell you a story to answer it. So I come by it honestly. Stories have been a way for us to learn about the world, to learn lessons, to carry on our history, and especially working class people love and cherish the memories of sitting with my grandparents and them telling us stories about our great-grandparents or our great-great-grandparents. Story is really the thing that has the power to change the way we perceive people, places, ourselves. It can take data and research and kind of these facts, and it can create a story so that we can better understand and we can remember. We'll remember that story. We'll remember how it made us feel. And we'll kind of remember more about the people that it happened to and what they went through more than we're going to retain facts and statistics and data. And so I really wanted to write a memoir because I think it has such potential for change.
1: Do you feel like some of the organizing principles and tactics have had to change in recent days because of all the turmoil that's going on right now in the world?
0: I think all of us are thinking more about security and safety.

0: And I also think some things in organizing are just tried and true and are always going to be so important. And that if we stick to those kinds of tactics and kind of what I like to call the art of organizing, we can't go wrong. And I think one of those key things is conversation, is relationship building, is knocking on doors and talking to people in your neighborhood about what's going on and what they want for the world. And so, in many ways, I hoped that my book is structured in such a way that it kind of at different times takes the reader with me as I'm knocking doors and talking to people, as I'm in one-on-one organizing conversations with grassroots leaders, and helps the reader meet people through my eyes and experience. And the book is structured in such a way that there are four sections. And the first section is, who are your people? The second one is, if you could change something, what would it be? The third one is, what is holding you back? And the fourth one being, will you join me? Those four elements make up not everything, but are four really important components of a really strong organizing conversation. Building relationships and organizing, we're getting to know who we are and what makes us who we are? What drives us? How did we grow up? How's our family? How has that shaped who we are and what we want in the world? And then kind of getting to the heart of, what do you want? Like, if we could change something in our community, if we could change something in this country or our world, what would it be? And then, are you willing to get involved to make that happen? And if not, what's holding you back? For me in the book, I had to go through a lot of personal transformation and healing in order for me to kind of rise to the occasion to be the most powerful leader I could be. But for everyday people, you know, maybe they need childcare. They want to come to the organizing meeting, but they might need a babysitter, or they might want to speak at the city council meeting and they're nervous and scared. And so, how can we support them to do that? And then the last question a good organizer always asks someone to take an action: will you join me? I think throughout the book, there are lots and lots of tried and true organizing techniques and practices. If I could bring any of them to keep them in front of us, I would say relationship building, talking to people, connecting, and especially at a time like this where things feel very dangerous, the more relationships we have with people and with our neighbors, the safer we can be. The more of us are organized to resist, to fight back, to go on a very strategic campaign to win on really material demands, the safer we're all going to be.
1: One of my hardest things is talking to, and not to overgeneralize here, but I guess I will, talking to privileged white men who already think they know it all. Do you have suggestions for me?
0: Solidarity in that, Arlene. We really think about who's our priority audience with whatever campaign we're working on, right? So for me, in the campaigns I'm running, I'm really focusing on working with working class white people, multiracial groups. We are multiracial, and largely Kentucky is 85% white. So, you know, I'm really trying to interrupt that right-wing recruitment of my people. That doesn't mean I get to exclude people who get on my nerves or who I find frustrating or that can kind of really get my hackles up. And so I always try to remember to just ask another question. When I feel kind of baited into debating or to shutting down and just being like, I'm done with this conversation, or find myself just trying to prove my point. And in those questions, helping people see things a little bit differently, or maybe even engage in the conversation a little bit differently. But one thing I'm really, really holding close right now, and what I really tried to do in the book, is I think of Miles Horton, who is an Appalachian organizer, activist, a co-founder of the Highlander Center in East Tennessee, which was home to the civil rights movement, has trained countless movements for justice, the labor movement. Miles was a white Appalachian man, and he saw his work as really trying to organize people to come together, sometimes across difference. And he was really willing to work with racist white people. And he would talk about approaching them with two eyes. He would see people with two eyes. One eye clearly looking at who they are today, and the other eye always looking at who they can become. And so I really, really work to see people with two eyes.
1: One of the other lines in your book, when people ask me what I envision for our future, I think of love. What do you mean?

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2: Kia ora, I'm Ali Winton, and this is an exclusive track from my debut album, Between the Forest and the Stars, and it's called Patterns.

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I want to trust and follow you as Lord and Savior. In Jesus' name, amen. Well, friends, if you prayed this prayer, God's assurance is his word. He says it, for whoever calls upon the name of the Lord will be saved. By receiving Christ, he gave the right to become children of God, even to those who believe in Jesus Christ's name. Through the supernatural work of the Holy Spirit, this is called the new birth. You are now a child of God. And to get to know Christ better, read your Bible every day if possible. Talk to God and pray every day. Tell others about Christ and worship and fellowship and serve with other Christians, or get into a good Bible-based church. And as Christ's representative in a needy world, demonstrate your new life by your love and concern for others. And God bless you as you do. While we come to the particular part of the program, I'll be starting to pray for the sick and hurting. Now listen to what God is saying to you from the Bible. In Mark 1:15, it says, the time is fulfilled. The kingdom of God has arrived. And Isaiah says, you will open the eyes of the blind and release those who sit in prison, darkness and despair. See, friends, Jesus Christ is saying that time is fulfilled and the kingdom of God has arrived. This is the time of God's favor to you. He's to open the eyes of the blind and release you who are in prison, darkness and despair. Matthew 21:14, and now the blind man and crippled came to him, and he healed them there in the temple. 12:22, then a demon-possessed man, he was both blind and able to talk, was brought to Jesus, and Jesus healed him so that he could both speak and see. Loved ones, the good news is that healing belongs to us today, because Jesus, the healer, is the same yesterday, today, and forever. No matter what sickness or disease, Jesus healed them all. And Jesus gave the Great Commission to the church. In fact, every time Jesus told his disciples to preach the good news of the kingdom, he told them to heal the sick and cast out demons every single time. Mark 3:14-15, then he appointed 12 of them that they might be with him and that he might send them out to preach and to have power to heal sickness and cast out demons. Matthew 10:7-8, go and announce to them that the kingdom of heaven is near or has arrived. Heal the sick, raise the dead, cure the lepers, and cast out demons. Give as freely as you have received. We see that healing is for everyone both then and now, as the gospel, the Bible, the good news of the kingdom plainly tells us. 1 Corinthians 4:20, for the kingdom of God is not a matter of talk, but of power. Acts 1:8, but you shall receive power when the Holy Spirit has come upon you, and you shall be witnesses to me. Luke 5:18, for the Spirit of the Lord is on me, because he has anointed me to preach the gospel to the poor. He's called me to bring healing to the brokenhearted and to preach freedom to the captives. He appointed me to release the oppressed and open blind eyes, announce that God is ready to give blessings to all who come to him. In Thessalonians it says, for our gospel did not come to you in word only, but also in power and then in the Holy Spirit. In 1 Corinthians it says, my message and my preaching were not with wise and persuasive words, but with a demonstration of the Spirit's power. That's the Holy Spirit. So that your faith might not rest in men's wisdom, but on God's power. Holy Spirit, if what I've said is from you, then confirm your word with signs following. I will start to pray for the sick and hurting now. Place your hands on the sick or hurting part of your body, and I'll start to pray. Dear Heavenly Father, in the name of your holy servant, Lord Jesus Christ of Nazareth, I speak healing. I speak

health to every physical body. I rebuke every form of infirmity. I rebuke every form of disease. I rebuke every cancer in the name of Jesus Christ. And I declare they are cursed at the root. And I command blessing of divine health freely flows into the lives of the listeners, of these listeners. Lord, I speak to every life that is in torment. For your name is Jehovah Shalom, our peace. I give you praise, Father, that the enemy has been defeated, and the peace of God now healed every broken heart. Amen. Every sorrow is lifted right now. Every burden and yoke, it is destroyed, because you, O Lord, are the joy in the morning. You, O Lord, are more than enough. You, O Lord, are our strength and our song, and we magnify your holy name. I thank you that you are our righteousness. You are our shepherd. You are a divine giver of life. Let the power of this blessing rest upon you and in you and be imparted by you when you use your words in the authority of Jesus' name. Well, friends, act your faith. Try moving. You'll find that the pain has started to leave or subside, and look for the improvements. Test the area and see if there is an improvement. And know that it is God's will for you to be healed. Don't let fear come upon you. 365 times the Bible states, fear not. It always distorts the truth. 2 Timothy 1:7, God did not give us the spirit of fear, but power, love, and of a sound mind. To keep your healing, you must be aggressive. Take your healing. No matter how long you have to wait for it to move from the invisible into the visible world. Jesus said it like this in Matthew 11 and 12, and from the days of John the Baptist until now, the kingdom of heaven suffers violence, and the violent take it by force. A battle is in the mind. You must violently cast down every thought or imagination that is contrary to the word of God. And friends, don't hold on to any anger or bitterness, hatred. We must forgive as God has forgiven us. Maintain a good confession. Don't listen to doubt or unbelief. And read healing scriptures from the Bible. There is healing in Christian music. Don't go to witch doctors. Leave it alone. The devil heals nobody. Well, friends, we would love to hear from you. If you've made a decision for Christ or received your healing miracle, or this message has touched you in some way, when we'd get in contact with the radio station. So my prayer for you, my final prayer is this. Heavenly Father, I come before your throne today and I speak this blessing upon the listeners. May the Lord keep you and may the Lord make his face to shine upon you. May the Lord be gracious unto you and place his countenance upon you. May the Lord give you his peace. Lord God, I ask you in the name above every name that you open the windows of heaven and pour out divine provision upon every one of your children. Heavenly Father, in this time of economic peril, let them have the best of things in the worst of times, and let them know that it comes from the source of Jehovah Jireh, their provider. In Shalom. Amen.

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Now, what did we used to do there? I remember. Now, Uncle Stan would often go out fishing. Sometimes one or two of us went with him at the beach. On rainy days, we stayed inside and had a game of cards or played the ukulele. Or some of us would go exploring, clambering and climbing round the rocks to the next beach. Examining the little pools to see anemones and other tiny sea life at the beach.

And one particular Christmas holidays, we went camping on the east coast at a place called Te Kaha. And no one else at all was camping there that year, and so we had it to ourselves as like a private beach. The sometimes local people came a-galloping their horses down the beach and stopped to say hello. And once a week we went to see a movie in the local hall, which had an old projector at the beach.

0: and stories and lots of fun. The promotional t-shirt we've created has some very special characters from you and me. It has sister, brother, baby and dog. 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I bet your folks will remember them if they watched You and Me when they were little. And to get into the draw to win one of these amazing t-shirts, all we asked you to do was tell us what YouTube channel our new series will screen on. Do you remember what it is? You and Me NZ. You and Me NZ. All the correct entries are in the randomizer, and this week it's Phil's turn to start up the randomizer and find a winner.
1: 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So we're going to go 3, 2, 1, go. Are you ready to count down? Here we go. 3, 2, 1, go!
0: Thanks, Phil. And thanks for the countdown. Did you join in with Phil? If you did, thank you too. Now, in my hand, I have the name of our winner, and this name goes up on our website in two ticks. Go and visit susie.co.nz after the show. And more winning with this weekend's competition in just 1 minute.
2: Hey, have you ever wondered why kids go to school? I know what my answer would be, but last week I was wondering what kids would say to that question. Why do you go to school? So I headed out with the Susie and Friends microphone to find out. And their answers are coming soon.
0: There's also a cool song called I Dreamed I Went to School in My Pajamas. Lots of fun still to come.
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4: With Susie Kato.
1: There's the email alert, Susie. Here you go.
0: Oh, thank you, Phil. Let's see. It's from 6-year-old Aurora. Kia ora, Aurora. Oh, cool. It's a joke. Do you want to help me with this one, Phil?
1: Sure.
0: Are you ready?
1: I'm ready, Susie.
0: How do snails start their fairy tales?
1: Oh, I don't know. How do snails start their fairy tales?
0: Once upon a slime. Karawe, excellent. Thanks for your email, Aurora.
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0: Well, just in case you haven't heard, this weekend we have the first episode of the new series of You and Me going live on our YouTube channel, You and Me NZ. 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You might be able to answer that question if you remember the Susie song we played earlier in the show. Let's make you and me. 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
2: Have you ever thought about why kids go to school? 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Well, that is this week's big question. 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
5: Kia ora, Trevor here, talking to local children, kids just like you, and today I'm outside school and asking this question: why do kids actually have to go to school? Hi, what's your name?
6: Leah.
5: How old are you, Leah?
6: 9.
5: Hey, why do kids have to go to school?
6: To learn and make friends and have fun.
5: Hi, what's your name?
7: Jordan.
5: How old are you?
7: 10.
5: Why do children have to go to school?
7: To learn and to play.
5: Why do they need to do those things?
7: So they can have fun.
5: Good answer. Thank you very much. Oh, hello. What's your name?

0: Laura.
1: How old are you, Laura?
0: 8.
1: Why do kids have to go to school?
0: So they can be smart when they're older.
1: How's that going to help?
0: Because they can learn stuff at school.
1: Hello, what's your name?
2: Georgia.
1: How old are you?
2: 10.
1: What's one useful thing about school?
2: That you make friends.
1: Good answer, thank you very much. Hi, what's your name?
3: Johanna.
1: How old are you, Johanna?
3: 6.
1: Why do kids have to go to school?
3: So they can learn and have fun.
1: What would life be like if you didn't go to school?
3: Bad, because no one would get a job, and no one would make any money, and all shops would shut down.
1: Well, it doesn't sound like a very good thing to know. Let's not do that. Let's all go to school, shall we?
3: Yeah.
1: Cool. Thank you very much. Bye-bye.
3: Bye.
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0: This is Susie and Friends. That's Hugh Saunders. And I dreamed I went to school in my pajamas. Love that song. We dream funny things sometimes, don't we? I once dreamed I was flying high in the sky. I was going really fast, but I wasn't scared. It was so exciting, so amazing. Great dream. Oh, and guess what was flying with me? Dolphins. Yeah, in my dream, there were lots of dolphins all flying with me. What about you, Susie? Maybe you dreamed of going to school in your pyjamas.
1: Oh, I have lots of dreams. I've never dreamed about going to school in my pyjamas. But just the other day, I dreamt about being a bus driver. It was so cool. I had the biggest bus. It was one of those double-decker ones. And at every stop, more and more of my friends got on the bus, and we went on the most crazy drive. We went all over the place. It was amazing because I was driving with my friends like you.
0: Thank you for sharing your dream, Susie. And that's about it for Susie and Friends today. We need to finish now and say thanks to everyone who helped with Susie and Friends this week. Thank you, Susie. Thank you, Phil.
1: Thank you, Trevor. Thank you, Phil.
2: Thank you, Susie. Thank you, Trevor.
1: Hey, Phil, how about you play us your Super Sound Mega Mix one last time?
2: Yeah, sure.
3: Hey, don't cross the road, look better at it, huh?
1: Goodbye. Thanks to our kid comedians today, Kaya, Nathan and Izzy. Kia ora 9-year-old Harry for telling us about the book Kiwi Bees Have Tiny Knees by Rachel Weston. 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

0: Thanks, Peter and Hui Ling, for helping with the Chad Awesome Sauce story. Kia ora, Leah, Sean, Laura, Georgia and Johanna, for chatting about why they go to school. And thanks everyone who emailed, including Seth, the Fraser whānau, Kelly and Quinn, Jess and the Orlovsky family. Also, 7-year-old Amelia, who wants to be an astronaut, Margot, who loves to jump around to music, and 6-year-old Aurora. Kia ora, New Zealand on air. And a mega huge thanks to you for being with us for Susie and Friends.
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0: wondered what life was like in early settler times in New Zealand? Well, Cobblestones Chronicles is all about stories from Cobblestones Museum. It's about our early settlers, how they lived, what they did, and then we play some songs from New Zealand early days and sometimes more recent days, usually folk music helping to tell the stories. So listen in. 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